0: Hi, this is Alec Baldwin, inviting you to join me for the New York Philharmonic this week. We'll hear highlights of the orchestra from the current season, as well as legacy performances from their archives, and we might even talk to a composer or musician or two along the way. 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

0: export by sea. Now, Ukraine has also struck some Russian grain facilities and ships. These two countries are both major grain growers, and if they can't export, this could really put pressure on global food prices.
1: That's NPR's Greg Myrie. Thank you, Greg.
2: Good morning. You're listening to Morning Edition on WKAR. I'm Mallory Begay. Thanks for starting your morning with us. A news update from NPR and WKAR is coming up in about 11 minutes. A Lansing nonprofit is helping families get ready for the new school year with free shoes tomorrow. As WKAR's Leanne Town reports, this comes as the latest census figures show 1 in 5 Ingham County children live in poverty.
3: Footprints of Michigan is preparing to give away more than 1,000 pairs of shoes at its annual Kicks for Kids Back to School event. The event is Saturday from 11 to 3 at St. Joe Park on Lansing's west side. Executive Director Geronimo Lerma III says the need continues to grow.
4: Last year we gave a little over 850 pairs away of shoes, and it was, you know, tremendous to see. And it's been like that for the past 3 or 4 years.
3: The giveaway will also include backpacks, haircuts, and sports physicals through a partnership with Brotherhood Against Drugs. Lerma says families should be prepared for long lines, and there's no guarantee every child will get shoes. The group is also looking for youth sizes 1 through 5 because of a delayed shipment. Donation information is at WKAR.org. Leanne Town, WKAR News.
2: 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In your Friday weather forecast, patchy fog between 7 and 8 this morning. Otherwise, partly sunny today with a high near 85 degrees. And tonight, expect partly cloudy skies with overnight lows around 64. This is WKAR.
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1: I'm Leila Faldin.
7: And I'm A. Martinez. Multi-platinum singer, songwriter, and actress Becky G is ready to deal with her faith.
8: You know that quote, you can't necessarily control the cards you were dealt, but you can control how you show up and how you play them.
7: Her fifth studio album is out now. It's called Baraja Bendita, or Blessed Deck of Cards. I recently spoke with a 29-year-old artist about her 2 decades in the entertainment business and what she's looking to do with her latest release.
9: I walked in, I was 5'5 with a 10. He was 6'2 with a very pretty fanny. Put a lime in my hand.
7: You always seem to have something new with every album, like exploring different themes, kind of displaying personal growth and artistic growth. So what was the intention behind this album?
8: Yeah, so for me, Baraja Bendita, W, is actually, my name is Rebecca, my birth name is Rebecca, spelled with 2 B's.
7: 2 B's.
8: And a nickname, people really close to me call me B. And I feel like both B's get to show up in this.

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1: Good morning. You're listening to Morning Edition on WKAR. I'm Ellery Begay. Thanks for starting your morning with us. Later on the program, the progressive win of the Democratic Party made some noise in the recent primaries. What has been the key to their success so far? That's on this week's Mishmash, coming up in 15 minutes. Patchy fog in the capital region between 7 and 8 this morning. Otherwise partly sunny today with a high near 85.
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3: Live from NPR News in Washington, I'm Dave Mattingly. Some members of Congress are raising concerns about reports of low morale and deteriorating mental health of sailors aboard the USS Abraham Lincoln. The carrier is in the Middle East on an extended deployment that's lasted nearly 9 months. The crew has gone more than 200 days without a port call, a record. Democratic Congressman Seth Moulton of Massachusetts is a member of the House Armed Services Committee. He also served as a captain in the U.S. Marines and is currently running for a seat in the Senate.
4: We don't have any safe ports. This administration has done so much to alienate our allies, and they've actually made the Gulf so much less safe since they started this war with Iran, made it more vulnerable to Iranian attacks, that they can't even pull this ship into a port.
3: He was speaking to NPR's All Things Considered. Defense Secretary Pete Hegseth told reporters in Panama yesterday some of the claims about conditions on the Lincoln are being completely misrepresented. Family members of sailors aboard the carrier recently raised their concerns to the Navy. The Big Island of Hawaii is bracing for a possible hurricane. Tropical storm Lala formed yesterday in the Pacific, and forecasters say it could develop into a hurricane before approaching the Big Island. High winds and dangerous surf are expected in Hawaii by late tonight, local time. This is NPR News.
1: For WKAR News, I'm Ellery Begay. Michigan is lagging other states in college degrees and technical certificates, but there's a tuition-free community college guarantee available to thousands of residents that can close that gap. David Limbaugh has the details.
5: What many people don't know is that Michigan is falling behind in the level of post-secondary attainment.
6: Kevin Stotz is president of Talent First, a Grand Rapids-based workforce pipeline, and a member of Level Up Michigan, a nonpartisan coalition of business, labor, education, and civic leaders looking to close that gap.
5: It's the degree to which we're filling the in-demand, good-paying jobs that require some sort of a credential, be it a technical certificate or a degree.
6: Level Up is spreading the word about Michigan's Community College Guarantee, which covers tuition for recent high school grads, and Michigan Reconnect, subsidizing adults 21 or older who have not yet earned a degree. Both programs pay for 2 years' tuition at any community college in the state.
5: For the employer community in West Michigan, making sure that people know about these programs, know that the cost should not be a barrier, and that there are many good-paying jobs that require some sort of technical education or a degree that they can get funding for is really kind of essential to our work in West Michigan.
6: You can learn more online at levelupmi.org. I'm David Limbaugh.
1: Michigan suffered more than $6.5 billion in economic damages from this summer's extended period of Canadian wildfire smoke. That's more than any of the 9 other affected states in a study by the Anderson Economic Group. The group says overall, the losses totaled more than $38 billion in 10 states. The study estimated the economic impact of the smoke on lower productivity, lost wages, business closures, and event cancellations. In your Friday weather forecast, patchy fog between 7 and 8 this morning. Otherwise, partly sunny today with a high near 85 degrees. Tonight, partly cloudy with overnight lows around 64. And tomorrow, a slight chance of rain showers in the afternoon with a high near 82. 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
7: This is Morning Edition from NPR News. I'm Michelle Martin.
8: And I'm Leila Fadel. There is a siege going on in the rocky hills of the Israeli-occupied West Bank. On one side are Israeli settlers who believe God gave the West Bank to Jewish people in the Bible. On the other side are Palestinian villagers trying to hold on to their homes. One of those homes is owned by a Palestinian-American businessman who lives in Toledo, Ohio, which has drawn unusual attention from the U.S. government. NPR's Frank Langfitt has been following the story from Tel Aviv and joins me now. Good morning, Frank.
9: Hey, good morning, Leila.
8: So describe what's happening and where.
9: Yeah, so we're talking about sort of this dry, scrubby hilltop in the northern part of the West Bank. The Palestinians live in these big, huge, hulking houses behind gates surrounded by walls. And on Sunday, Israeli settlers blocked off roads to these houses. The owner of one house told me they cut off the water, food supplies, and electricity. Villagers that I was talking to, other people inside the house, said the settlers were cursing them, throwing rocks, trying to force them out. There's a lot of video online, and this kind of looks like a modern version, a little like a medieval siege. You have the settlers below pacing around these walls, threatening the people inside who are holed up in their homes.
8: What is it that the settlers are trying to do or look like they're trying to do?
9: Well, the villagers say the settlers are trying to force them out so they can take over these homes. This has already happened at another home not too far away. And we should point out, settlements in the occupied territories, they're considered illegal under international law.
8: Frank, is the Israeli military doing anything about these families living under siege?
9: So what they've done is this. They've sent soldiers, dismantled some settler outposts, and basically I'm just talking a tent or two. And they've sent a battalion to provide more support. But I was talking to Luai Reedy. He's a Palestinian American. He's the homeowner that you were talking about. He lives, as you said, in Toledo. Mm. And he's been watching all this play out on a feed from the security cameras at his house in the West Bank. And Reedy makes this point about the Israeli military.
10: They're not arresting the settlers. Actually, they came on Sunday. They celebrated with the settlers. We captured this on video. They walked into the tent and they start chilling and hanging out with the settlers. And then they conducted a prayer with the settlers.
8: Why would the soldiers be celebrating and praying with settlers who are attacking homeowners?
9: That's a good question. I talked to a guy who was an active duty soldier in the West Bank for a couple of years. And he asked NPR not to use his name because of the sensitivity of discussing military operations there. Mm-hmm. But he said the military, which of course was established to be secular, has seen an influx of much more religious people over the years. These are folks that are much more likely to be sympathetic to settlers and their claims to the West Bank. And he says some of the soldiers are settlers themselves.
8: What has the U.S. reaction been?
9: Mike Huckabee, he's the U.S. ambassador to Israel. He's called the attacks criminal, and he's called these perpetrators terrorists. But when I talked to Luai Reedy, he says these statements aren't enough because the settlers have been there, I mean, back and forth a lot. And he also said on Thursday that soldiers evacuated his brother and others from his home for a while for their own protection. And later when they returned, surveillance system was disabled, a mattress was gone, and I asked Reedy why they disabled the cameras.
10: Because those videos been going out to the media, and simply they're trying to prevent, to document what's going on around the house. If they're doing the right thing, why would they care?
9: And Leila, we've tried to talk to the Israeli military. They have not commented. I talked to people in the house just 20 minutes ago. They say the settlers are gone, but they can't get out.
8: That's NPR's Frank Langfitt. Thank you, Frank.
9: Happy to do it, Leila.
7: This year's count of confirmed cyclosporiasis cases reached nearly 14,000 this week, seven times the previous record. The CDC also suspects an additional 10,000 cases of the diarrhea-causing bug, largely from contaminated lettuce grown in Mexico. NPR's Yuki Noguchi looks at how this year's federal response has changed.
11: Until 3 years ago, epidemiologist Susan Main ran the Center for Food Safety and Applied Nutrition. She says that branch of the Food and Drug Administration monitors 80% of what the U.S. eats, anything that isn't meat or poultry.
12: It's everything. It's microbial, it's chemical, it's allergens in food, and it also includes nutrition and labeling.
11: In Maine's day, it employed 1,100 people, plus a cadre of inspectors. But she says the Trump administration's sweeping cuts last year, especially to health agencies, eliminated teams who played key roles responding to past crises. That includes staff who worked with FDA counterparts in other countries to coordinate outbreak response.
12: They were all let go. And now we have this outbreak with Mexico. I don't know who's managing that partnership. Those relationships obviously have been disrupted.
11: In a statement to NPR, a spokesperson for Health and Human Services says that foreign liaison team was reinstated. But what's also been lost, Maine says, are many microbiologists and epidemiologists doing research on cyclospora in various federally funded labs. Maine used to seek advice, for example, from the CDC's Division of Parasitic Diseases and Malaria. A majority of that lab's funding came from USAID, the international agency the Trump administration shuttered.
12: That had ramifications for a domestic cyclospora response because CDC, just like FDA, shares expertise.
11: Maine says the government's lack of clarity or action in the ongoing outbreak shows just how much has changed with federal readiness, making foodborne illness harder to prevent, harder to trace, and harder to contain.
12: I think that that has really pushed us into a new level of vulnerability in terms of our food safety system.
11: Epidemiologist Dan Jernigan oversaw the CDC's infectious disease unit until resigning last summer. In the past, Jernigan says those labs helped doctors identify pathogens, for example. But with both funding and staff down by about half, his former colleagues tell him they're triaging, working only on the biggest cases.
13: They historically would help states on every outbreak that they had of cyclospora, but now they're going to only work on those outbreaks that span multiple states.
11: HHS said in a statement to NPR that the CDC's labs were not affected by cuts. Jernigan says the CDC also last year removed 6 of the 8 pathogens it actively tracks through an in-depth foodborne illness surveillance database. Cyclospora was cut.
13: It's the only way that you really have a stable estimate of are things getting worse or not.
11: Susan Maine, the former FDA official, points to another factor that might have altered the course of this year's foodborne disease, a food traceability rule from 2011, which was delayed again earlier this year. Maine says the rule requires barcodes on produce that can track contamination to its source within 24 hours.
12: And it's not just the trace back, it's also the trace forward. You then have these records to say, where did all that lettuce go?
11: Knowing where contaminated supply traveled, she says, would have helped limit spread. Yuki Noguchi, NPR News.
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2: It's August 14th, and this is your Michigan Minute. Today in 1959, an NBA legend was born in Lansing, Michigan. 5-time NBA champion, 10-time All-Star, 3-time MVP, and 3-time Finals MVP, Irvin Johnson, whose nickname Magic came thanks to Lansing State Journal reporter Fred Stabley Jr. His mother, though, quite devout, thought it was a little too blasphemous, and she preferred calling him Junior. Either way, happy birthday, Magic Johnson. Also, it was recorded in a home studio at 405 Raymond Street in Bay City, Michigan. The song, sung by the children of migrant workers who had settled in Bay City, would climb the charts in 1966 to become the number one single on the Billboard charts. Which is why today in 2014, Mayor Christopher Shannon named this song by Rudy Martinez, a.k.a. Question Mark and the Mysterians, 96 Tears, to be the official rock and roll song of Bay City, Michigan.
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1: 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I'm Mallory Begay. Thanks for starting your morning with us and welcome to Friday. Looking at your Capital Region weather forecast, patchy fog between 7 and 8 this morning. Otherwise, partly sunny today with a high near 85 degrees. Tonight, partly cloudy with overnight lows around 64. And looking ahead to tomorrow, slight chance of showers in the afternoon, followed by a chance of showers with highs near 82.
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7: Good morning, I'm Michelle Martin. 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From LA to New York, almost a day. 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There's a solution for this too. 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
1: This is Morning Edition on WKAR. I'm Mallory Begay. The progressive wing of the Democratic Party made some noise in the recent primaries. What has been the key to their success so far? As part of the weekly series Mishmash, hosts Shayna Roth and Gongwir News Service's Zach Gorchow chat with Chris Gilmer Hill, one of the progressives who won his race. Gilmer Hill shares why he feels like he was able to win.
17: This is Mishmash, a weekly conversation where we try to unjumble an important and sometimes under-the-radar statewide story that affects you. I'm Shayna Roth.
18: And I'm Zach Gorchow. Shayna, one of the biggest stories out of the primary election last week was the rise of the progressives. Until last week, the wing of the Democratic Party, more aligned with folks like Bernie Sanders and Rashida Tlaib, had seen precious few wins in elections to the Michigan legislature and Michigan's congressional delegation. Not anymore.
17: Exactly. Until last week, the only real beachhead progressives had was State Representative Dylan Wagella, a Democratic Socialist from Garden City, and Tlaib herself. We've, of course, already talked all about Abdul El-Sayed's win in the U.S. Senate primary, but this goes well beyond that. There's the win of Donovan McKinney over Sri Tanidar for a U.S. House seat on Detroit's east side and the suburbs.
18: One of the co-founders of the Uncommitted Movement won a state Senate race in Dearborn and on Detroit's west side. And a candidate with the backing of the local Democratic Socialists of America won a state Senate race in the East Lansing area. Several progressives also won state House races in or around Detroit. To be clear, they all still have to win in November. But other than El-Sayed, all these candidates are running in solidly Democratic districts and are heavy favorites.
17: And we are actually going to talk with one of these winners here today, Chris Gilmer Hill, unseated State Representative Helena Scott in the 8th District. That's a seat that covers neighborhoods in Detroit like Dexter Linwood, Green Acres, Belmont, and Palmer Park, plus two suburbs, Ferndale and Pleasant Ridge. Chris, welcome to Mishmash and congratulations.
19: Thank you. Thanks for having me.
18: So, Chris, 2 years ago, you ran against Representative Scott in the Democratic primary. She defeated you 73% to 27%. And I got to be honest, when I saw you were back for a rematch this year, in no way did I think you had a chance given the margin from 2 years ago. Wow. I was obviously very, very wrong. This time you won 48% to 43%. That is an extraordinary turnaround. What changed in 2 years? How did you pull this off?
19: Well, I would say the DSA is the biggest difference. So 2 years ago, I filed because I disagreed with a lot of what our incumbent was doing, and I didn't think it was right for her to be unopposed. But I didn't have, DSA or a whole movement of folks behind me. And I knew that going in. I wasn't expecting to win. Actually, at the time, 27% was a lot more than I expected to get, and it was a big part of what made me think that there may be a real opening here in the future. But that opening, you know, absolutely would not have been something we could actually use to win without, you know, an army of DSA members, volunteers, you know, people who believe that it is actually better to actually contest power.
17: You've called yourself a democratic socialist. And I think that when people hear that term, everybody has their own version of what that means and what that is. So can you define for listeners what that means?
19: Sure. And this is one of those things where even within DSA, you ask five people, you'll get 10 answers. For me, I think the real through line is, you know, I believe that it is possible for things to fundamentally be better. There's entire sectors of our country and our world overall that we can reimagine to shift away from just for-profit, you know, private benefit, and towards genuine public benefit, public ownership, democratic control.
17: That's going to do it for us this week, but be sure to listen to the full Mishmash podcast for our complete discussion with Chris Gilmer Hill about his win and what it means for progressives. Thanks, Zach.
18: Big changes are coming to Lansing next year, and Chris is a part of that. Thanks, Shayna.
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0: combating the invasive scarlet lily beetle. WKAR's Demonte Thomas has more on how the program is working with another kind of insect to target the invasive beetles.
1: A tiny wasp could become a big weapon against an invasive bug spotted in gardens across Michigan. MSU researchers have launched a biological control program aimed at reducing scarlet lily beetle populations without using pesticides. The invasive beetles are known to feed on lilies, often causing severe damage to plants and gardens. Entomology professor Mariana Such says the wasps have been extensively tested and only attack the invasive pest.
2: So these parasitoids are found in Europe, and they were tested very extensively, and they were found to be only able to attack lily beetles.
1: The wasps are being released in lily beds at MSU and at volunteer garden sites, where researchers hope they'll establish populations and begin targeting lily beetle larvae. Such says the long-term effort could reduce beetle populations without relying on harmful pesticides, though results may take years to appear. I'm Demonte Thomas.
0: 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WKAR News is now in your inbox twice a week. 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
4: 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I'm Leila Fadel.
5: And I'm Michelle Martin. Some swing voters in Nevada say they don't automatically reject political candidates just because they describe themselves as a socialist. The voters took part in two online focus groups this week. NPR's Ashley Lopez listened in and has this report.
6: The focus groups featured 12 Nevada voters who supported Joe Biden in 2020 and then voted for Donald Trump in 2024. Rich Tao moderated these discussions and asked participants what they make of candidates who identify with the left-wing ideology socialism.
7: If someone stands up and says, I am a socialist, how do you feel about them?
8: Indifferent. I need to investigate more about where they stand. I mean, there's so many different factions and variants of degrees and micro degrees of what they believe in. I'd have to actually investigate it.
9: I don't just take one thing and then label or judge somebody just for that.
6: That was Justin and Jasmine. All participants took part in these groups under the condition their last names would not be used. Both Justin and Jasmine identified as independents and held the majority opinion on this. In fact, 10 out of the 12 participants said they wouldn't automatically dismiss socialist candidates. Melody was also among them.
10: It pushes towards, you know, communism a little bit, but they're at least looking at ways to make sure everybody's taken care of, make sure everybody's equal. And so they're trying to find a solution. I wouldn't immediately think bad of someone. I would want to talk a little bit more about it with them.
6: Rich Tao is president of Engages, which partners with Nelson Recruiting and NPR on these chats with swing voters. And he says swing voters tend to be attracted to more centrist political positions.
11: I was struck by the receptivity that they had toward democratic socialism as a concept. And I thought generally that they were way more open to socialism than any swing voter otherwise would be.
6: Tao says he thinks part of what could be driving this is economic pressure these voters are feeling. 10 out of 12 participants reported feeling more economically anxious now than they felt before Trump took office again. 7 even said they were carrying more debt. Marianne was one of those voters.
12: Whereas I used to pay cash for groceries, sometimes I put it on credit cards because the price has just gone up so much in certain areas. And also, my son lives with me. And he can't make ends meet, so I have to make the ends meet for him.
6: When asked, many voters said they

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1: It's August 14th, and this is your Michigan Minute. Today in 1959, an NBA legend was born in Lansing, Michigan. Five-time NBA champion, 10-time All-Star, 3-time MVP, and 3-time Finals MVP, Irvin Johnson, whose nickname, Magic, came thanks to Lansing State Journal reporter Fred Stabley Jr. His mother, though, quite devout, thought it was a little too blasphemous, and she preferred calling him Junior. Either way, happy birthday, Magic Johnson. Also, it was recorded in a home studio at 405 Raymond Street in Bay City, Michigan. The song, sung by the children of migrant workers who had settled in Bay City, would climb the charts in 1966 to become the number one single on the Billboard charts. Which is why today, in 2014, Mayor Christopher Shannon named this song by Rudy Martinez, a.k.a. Question Mark and the Mysterians, 96 Tears, to be the official rock and roll song of Bay City, Michigan.
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3: 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I'm Mallory Begay. Coming up in 10 minutes on Marketplace Morning Report, what factors are contributing to the U.S. federal deficit this year? That plus all the morning's business news on WKAR. Patchy fog between 7 and 8 this morning in the capital region. Otherwise, partly sunny today with a high near 85 degrees. Tonight, partly cloudy with overnight lows around 64. And tomorrow, slight chance of rain showers before 3 in the afternoon, followed by a chance of showers. Increasing clouds with a high near 82.
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5: Good morning, I'm Leila Fadil. In the new movie, The End of Oak Street, a family struggles to survive against dinosaurs. 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Does Starbuck survive? Co-star Anne Hathaway saw the concern. In an interview, she said any movie that features a dog's death should automatically be rated R. She didn't officially confirm that Starbuck makes it, but if it's any hint, the movie's rated PG-13. It's Morning Edition.
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3: This is Morning Edition on WKAR. I'm Mallory Begay. This week, the Republican ticket in Michigan's governor's race came into sharper focus. Former Congressman John James has picked State Representative Jay DeBoyer as his running mate. Meanwhile, Secretary of State Jocelyn Benson, the Democratic nominee, has a bit more time to weigh her options. Here to talk about developments in the governor's race is WKAR Capitol correspondent Colin Jackson. Colin, thanks for being here.
7: Thanks for having me.
3: So, former Congressman John James, who's running for Michigan governor, has selected State Representative Jay DeBoyer as his running mate. You know, you're someone who has been covering the state capitol for years and you know the ins and outs. Who is Jay DeBoyer?
7: This pick shouldn't surprise anybody. You know, Jay DeBoyer is a Republican state representative. He's within James's district. He's in Macomb County. He's a former clerk. And most recently, he's been chair of the House Oversight Committee. And, you know, that's the committee that's really made a name for itself for bringing different department heads. You know, think the leader of the Michigan Department of Corrections or, you know, Secretary of State Jocelyn Benson or trying to get Attorney General Dana Nessel before the committee to answer questions and really get grilled by lawmakers. And so, when you think of people that have sway within the Republican Party right now, at least the Michigan Republican Party, he's an up-and-comer, if not already somebody who is already able to, you know, bring a lot of people along with him for being conservative.
3: So what does this ticket with John James as the governor and Jay DeBoyer as the lieutenant governor, what does this tell us about how John James might lead if elected?
7: I think it shows that, well, first, I think this is a message of, you know, beefing up the conservativeness of this ticket, you know. John James obviously is a Republican for a long time, has represented a Republican district in Congress, was the Trump endorsed pick in this primary election. I think for the people who voted against him in the primary, there were still some concerns that he might not be Republican enough. And so I think it's an overture to the more conservative side of the party and of the voter electorate. What this means for how he plans to govern, I'm not too sure. You know, I don't want to put too much stake into, you know, these LG picks in terms of like how much influence an LG would have in an administration. A lot of times you see from the campaign trail, you know, people say like, we'll govern together, you know, but at the end of the day, it is the governor who makes the decisions. It is the governor's name that gets signed into, that signs bills into law. And so I think it means there's going to be another conservative voice in this administration if they were to win in November. I don't necessarily know how deeply to read into it.
3: Mm-hmm. And James, of course, will face off against Secretary of State Jocelyn Benson, who has a bit more time to make her selection for running mate. Colin, who are some of the names being floated around to be her lieutenant governor?
7: Yeah, so this is going to be interesting when it comes out. You know, some of the names floated around for Secretary Benson have been current State Senator Sarah Anthony. She's a Lansing senator. She's somebody else who also has some appeal within the party. She's been the Senate Appropriations Chair for the last 4 years. And so she's been the one really in the rooms negotiating a lot of these state budgets. She's very willing to go before the press and talk. Some of the other picks she has are including Senate Majority Leader Winnie Brinks. So that's a potential option, you know. Winnie Brinks has been the first woman to lead the state Senate ever. And so, you know, that would be another historic pick, especially for both if her or Anthony were to get picked. This would be a all-woman ticket for the first time in Michigan history. So that would be something interesting to watch. And then another option is, you know, former state Senate Minority Leader Jim Ananick from Flint. And he could shore up, you know, some of that more moderate size of the party as well.
3: Colin Jackson is WKAR's Capitol correspondent. Thanks for being here, Colin.
7: Thanks for having me.
3: You can stay on top of the political stories shaping Michigan with WKAR News. The Signal includes a Sunday week ahead and a Wednesday midweek update featuring reporting and analysis from WKAR News politics reporter Andrew Roth and our Capitol team. 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I'm Mallory Begay. Later today on Here and Now, a new true crime documentary follows an Iranian woman who killed her abusive husband as she tries to stave off her own execution. More on An Eye for an Eye on Here and Now today from noon to 2 on 102.3 WKAR News Talk. 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Patchy fog before 8 this morning, otherwise partly sunny today with a high near 85.
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0: From Marketplace in Los Angeles, I'm Nova Safo in for Kimberly Adams. Good morning. The U.S. budget picture for 2026 is looking quite challenging. The federal government has already borrowed almost $2 trillion with a T dollars so far this fiscal year, and it's on track to borrow even more before the year is over, adding to a ballooning deficit. Marketplace's Nancy Marshall-Genzer looks at what's contributing to the government's shortfall.
9: The Congressional Budget Office estimates the federal budget deficit was $1.8 trillion just for the first 10 months of the government's fiscal year, which ends September 30th. Maya McGinnis, president of the Committee for a Responsible Federal Budget, says just in July,
10: the country borrowed $432 billion. That's $14 billion a day.
9: What's causing all the red ink this year? On the one hand, there's less money coming in because of tax cuts in last year's big tax and spending bill. Nancy Vandenhouten is lead economist at Oxford Economics.
11: We had an extra strong tax refund season. You know, we've seen a big drop in corporate taxes because of the law.
9: On the other hand, the government is spending more. Among the biggest drivers of the deficit, Medicare, Social Security, and interest on our national debt, which is about to hit $40 trillion, according to Jessica Riedel, tax and budget fellow at the Brookings Institution.
12: The debt is bigger than the economy right now, which has never happened in American history outside of World War II.
9: Riedel says there are no easy solutions. Everything has to be on the table. Her suggestions, hiking Social Security payroll taxes for high earners, raising the retirement age, and trimming benefits for high-income seniors. I'm Nancy Marshall-Genzer for Marketplace.
0: Despite the challenges Nancy just mentioned, the credit rating agency Fitch is maintaining its AA+ rating on federal debt. It cited the U.S. economy's resiliency and the dollar's status as the world's reserve currency. Fitch also expects the federal deficit to widen to 7.4% of the entire U.S. economic output. All three credit rating agencies previously downgraded U.S. debt one notch, citing increased borrowing and deficits. Let's do the numbers. Japan's Nikkei closed up 0.6% today to close out the week up 4.5%. The Shanghai Composite Index was flat, ending the week down 0.4%. In London, the FTSE is down 0.1%. Dow, S&P, and NASDAQ futures are mixed. The Dow future down about 77 points. The 10-year Treasury yield is at 4.65%. It started the week at 4.72%.

0: damage to plants and gardens. Entomology professor Mariana Such says the wasps have been extensively tested and only attack the invasive pest.
1: So these parasitoids are found in Europe, and they were tested very extensively, and they were found to be only able to attack lily beetles.
0: The wasps are being released in lily beds at MSU and at volunteer garden sites, where researchers hope they'll establish populations and begin targeting lily beetle larvae. Such says the long-term effort could reduce beetle populations without relying on harmful pesticides, though the results may take years to appear. I'm Damonte Thomas.
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4: 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I'm Michelle Martin.
5: I'm Leila Faldin.
6: And I'm A. Martinez. Multi-platinum singer, songwriter, and actress Becky G is ready to deal with her faith.
7: You know that quote, you can't necessarily control the cards you were dealt, but you can control how you show up and how you play them.
6: Her fifth studio album is out now. It's called Baraja Bendita, or Blessed Deck of Cards. I recently spoke with a 29-year-old artist about her two decades in the entertainment business and what she's looking to do with her latest release.
8: I walked in, I was 5'5 with a 10. He was 6'2 with a very pretty fan. He put a lime in my hand.
6: You always seem to have something new with every album, like exploring different themes, kind of displaying personal growth and artistic growth. So what was the intention behind this album?
7: Yeah, so for me, Baraja Bendita, Doble B, is actually, my name is Rebecca, my birth name is Rebecca, spelt with two B's.
6: Two B's.
7: And a nickname, people really close to me call me B. And I feel like both B's get to show up in this.

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1: Good morning. You're listening to Morning Edition on WKAR. I'm Mallory Begay. Thanks for starting your morning with us. Later on the program, the progressive wing of the Democratic Party made some noise in the recent primaries in Michigan. What has been the key to their success so far? That's on this week's Mishmash, coming up in 15 minutes. News from NPR and WKAR is coming up next. 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
3: Live from NPR News in Washington, I'm Dave Mattingly. The attorneys for the man charged with fatally shooting the CEO of UnitedHealthcare are due in federal court today in New York. Luigi Mangione is accused of killing Brian Thompson on a sidewalk outside a hotel in Manhattan nearly 2 years ago. This morning's hearing was requested by prosecutors and defense attorneys. Mangione is also facing state charges in Thompson's slaying. Less than 3 months before the November elections, some voters in Nevada say they might be open to positions supported by socialist political candidates. NPR's Ashley Lopez reports on what those in two online focus groups had to say.
4: The focus groups were made up of 12 voters with mixed political affiliations who supported Joe Biden in 2020 and then President Trump in 2024. 10 of those voters who participated under the condition their last name would not be used said they would not automatically dismiss a candidate who was labeled a socialist. Melody was one of them.
5: I mean, I think that they're at least looking at ways to make sure that everybody is taken care of.
4: According to the Pew Research Center, a third of Democrats view Democratic Socialist candidates positively, and a plurality of all Americans say they neither like nor dislike Democratic Socialists. Ashley Lopez, NPR News.
3: A look at consumer confidence in the U.S. is due out this morning from the University of Michigan. 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
1: For WKAR News, I'm Mallory Begay. A recently closed university in southern Michigan is seeking proposals for use of the empty campus and facilities. Siena Heights University is a private Catholic university based in Adrian. It operated for more than a century before transferring students and closing its doors this spring. Now, university leaders have hired a Chicago-based firm to go through proposals for the campus. 11 of Siena Heights' academic programs were transferred to partner universities following the closure. According to WTVG, unused medical supplies from the university nursing program were shipped to Venezuela to contribute to earthquake relief. Michigan suffered more than $6.5 billion in economic damages from this summer's extended period of Canadian wildfire smoke. That's more than any of the 9 other affected states in a study by the Anderson Economic Group. The group says overall, the losses totaled more than $38 billion in 10 states. The study estimated the economic impact of the smoke on lower productivity, lost wages, business closures, and event cancellations. A Lansing nonprofit is making back-to-school shopping a little easier for families this weekend, giving away free shoes to kids. Footprints of Michigan's Kicks for Kids event is Saturday from 11 to 3 at St. Joe Park. Executive Director Geronimo Lerma III says the giveaway has become a major event.
6: The lines are long, so I tell people to come out, but make sure you're prepared to bring, you know, an umbrella, some lawn chairs.
1: The group will have more than 1,000 pair of shoes, but it is first come, first serve. There will also be free backpacks, haircuts, and sports physicals. This is WKAR.
7: Leading artificial intelligence companies report that AI models have been escaping test environments and hacking into other computer systems. The unpredictability of AI, that story on All Things Considered from NPR News.
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10: This is Morning Edition from NPR News. I'm Michelle Martin.
11: And I'm Leila Fadel. There is a siege going on in the rocky hills of the Israeli-occupied West Bank. On one side are Israeli settlers who believe God gave the West Bank to Jewish people in the Bible. On the other side are Palestinian villagers trying to hold on to their homes. One of those homes is owned by a Palestinian-American businessman who lives in Toledo, Ohio, which has drawn unusual attention from the U.S. government. NPR's Frank Langfitt has been following the story from Tel Aviv and joins me now. Good morning, Frank.
12: Hey, good morning, Leila.
11: So describe what's happening and where.
12: Yeah, so we're talking about sort of this dry, scrubby hilltop in the northern part of the West Bank. The Palestinians live in these big, huge, hulking houses behind gates surrounded by walls. And on Sunday, Israeli settlers blocked off roads to these houses. The owner of one house told me they cut off the water, food supplies, and electricity. Villagers that I was talking to, other people inside the house, said the settlers were cursing them, throwing rocks, trying to force them out. There's a lot of video online, and this kind of looks like a modern version, a little like a medieval siege. You have the settlers below, pacing around these walls, threatening the people inside who are holed up in their homes.
11: What is it that the settlers are trying to do or look like they're trying to do?
12: Well, the villagers say the settlers are trying to force them out so they can take over these homes. This has already happened at another home not too far away. And we should point out, settlements in the occupied territories, they're considered illegal under international law.
11: Frank, is the Israeli military doing anything about these families living under siege?
12: So what they've done is this. They've sent soldiers, dismantled some settler outposts, and basically I'm just talking a tent or two. And they sent a battalion to provide more support. But I was talking to Luai Reedy. He's a Palestinian-American. He's the homeowner that you were talking about. He lives, as you said, in Toledo. Mm. And he's been watching all this play out on a feed from the security cameras at his house in the West Bank. And Reedy makes this point about the Israeli military.
13: They're not arresting the settlers. Actually, they came on Sunday. They celebrated with the settlers. We captured this on video. They walked into the tent and they start chilling and hanging out with the settlers. And then they conducted a prayer with the settlers.
11: Why would the soldiers be celebrating and praying with settlers who are attacking homeowners?
12: That's a good question. I talked to a guy who was an active duty soldier in the West Bank for a couple of years. And he asked NPR not to use his name because of the sensitivity of discussing military operations there. But he said the military, which of course was established to be secular, has seen an influx of much more religious people over the years. These are folks that are much more likely to be sympathetic to settlers and their claims to the West Bank. And he says some of the soldiers are settlers themselves.
11: What has the U.S. reaction been?
12: Mike Huckabee, he's the U.S. ambassador to Israel, he's called the attacks criminal, and he's called these perpetrators terrorists. But when I talked to Luai Reedy, he says these statements aren't enough because the settlers have been there, I mean, back and forth a lot. And he also said on Thursday that soldiers evacuated his brother and others from his home for a while for their own protection. And later when they returned, the surveillance system was disabled, a mattress was gone. And I asked Reedy why they disabled the cameras.
13: Because those videos been going out to the media, and simply they're trying to prevent, to document what's going on around the house. If they're doing the right thing, why would they care?
12: I was talking to Reedy's brother, Kusai, in the house just about 20 minutes ago. He said soldiers had taken down a tent and the settlers had left, but he says he still can't leave and the siege continues.
11: As NPR's Frank Langfitt, thank you, Frank.
12: Happy to do it, Leila.
10: This year's count of confirmed cyclosporiasis cases reached nearly 14,000 this week, seven times the previous record. The CDC also suspects an additional 10,000 cases of the diarrhea-causing bug, largely from contaminated lettuce grown in Mexico. NPR's Yuki Noguchi looks at how this year's federal response has changed.
14: Until 3 years ago, epidemiologist Susan Main ran the Center for Food Safety and Applied Nutrition. She says that branch of the Food and Drug Administration monitors 80% of what the U.S. eats, anything that isn't meat or poultry.
15: It's everything. It's microbial, it's chemical, it's allergens in food, and it also includes nutrition and labeling.
14: In Maine's day, it employed 1,100 people, plus a cadre of inspectors. But she says the Trump administration's sweeping cuts last year, especially to health agencies, eliminated teams who played key roles responding to past crises. That includes staff who worked with FDA counterparts in other countries to coordinate outbreak response.
15: They were all let go. And now we have this outbreak with Mexico. I don't know who's managing that partnership. Those relationships obviously have been disrupted.
14: In a statement to NPR, a spokesperson for Health and Human Services says that foreign liaison team was reinstated. But what's also been lost, Maine says, are many microbiologists and epidemiologists doing research on Cyclospora in various federally funded labs. Maine used to seek advice, for example, from the CDC's Division of Parasitic Diseases and Malaria. A majority of that lab's funding came from USAID, the international agency the Trump administration shuttered.
15: That had ramifications for a domestic Cyclospora response, because CDC, just like FDA, shares expertise.
14: Maine says the government's lack of clarity or action in the ongoing outbreak shows just how much has changed with federal readiness, making foodborne illness harder to prevent, harder to trace, and harder to contain.
15: I think that that has really pushed us into a new level of vulnerability in terms of our food safety system.
14: Epidemiologist Dan Jernigan oversaw the CDC's infectious disease unit until resigning last summer. In the past, Jernigan says those labs helped doctors identify pathogens, for example. But with both funding and staff down by about half, his former colleagues tell him they're triaging, working only on the biggest cases.
16: They historically would help states on every outbreak that they had of Cyclospora, but now they're going to only work on those outbreaks that span multiple states.
14: HHS said in a statement to NPR that the CDC's labs were not affected by cuts. Jernigan says the CDC also last year removed 6 of the 8 pathogens it actively tracks through an in-depth foodborne illness surveillance database. Cyclospora was cut.
16: It's the only way that you really have a stable estimate of are things getting worse or not.
14: Susan Maine, the former FDA official, points to another factor that might have altered the course of this year's foodborne disease, a food traceability rule from 2011, which was delayed again earlier this year. Maine says the rule requires barcodes on produce that can track contamination to its source within 24 hours.
15: And it's not just the trace back, it's also the trace forward. You then have these records to say, where did all that lettuce go?
14: Knowing where contaminated supply traveled, she says, would have helped limit spread. Yuki Noguchi, NPR News.
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17: It's August 14th, and this is your Michigan Minute. Today in 1959, an NBA legend was born in Lansing, Michigan. 5-time NBA champion, 10-time All-Star, 3-time MVP, and 3-time Finals MVP, Irvin Johnson, whose nickname, Magic, came thanks to Lansing State Journal reporter Fred Stabley Jr. His mother, though, quite devout, thought it was a little too blasphemous, and she preferred calling him Junior. Either way, happy birthday, Magic Johnson. Also, it was recorded in a home studio at 405 Raymond Street in Bay City, Michigan. The song, sung by the children of migrant workers who had settled in Bay City, would climb the charts in 1966 to become the number one single on the Billboard charts. Which is why today, in 2014, Mayor Christopher Shannon named this song by Rudy Martinez, a.k.a. Question Mark and the Mysterians, 96 Tears, to be the official rock and roll song of Bay City, Michigan.
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1: This is Morning Edition on WKAR. I'm Ellery Begay. 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Patchy fog before 8 this morning in the capital region. Otherwise, partly sunny today with a high near 85.
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10: Good morning, I'm Michelle Martin. 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
1: This is Morning Edition on WKAR. I'm Mallory Begay. The progressive wing of the Democratic Party made some noise in the recent primaries. What has been the key to their success so far? As part of the weekly series Mishmash, hosts Shayna Roth and Gongwir News Service's Zach Gorchow chat with Chris Gilmer Hill, one of the progressives who won his race. Gilmer Hill shares why he feels like he was able to win.
19: This is Mishmash, a weekly conversation where we try to unjumble an important and sometimes under-the-radar statewide story that affects you. I'm Shayna Roth.
20: And I'm Zach Gorchow. Shayna, one of the biggest stories out of the primary election last week was the rise of the progressives. Until last week, the wing of the Democratic Party, more aligned with folks like Bernie Sanders and Rashida Tlaib, had seen precious few wins in elections to the Michigan legislature and Michigan's congressional delegation. Not anymore.
21: Exactly. Until last week, the only real beachhead progressives had was State Representative Dylan Wagella, a Democratic Socialist from Garden City, and Tlaib herself. We've, of course, already talked all about Abdul El-Sayed's win in the U.S. Senate primary, but this goes well beyond that. There's the win of Donovan McKinney over Sri Tanidar for a U.S. House seat on Detroit's east side and the suburbs.
20: One of the co-founders of the Uncommitted Movement won a state Senate race in Dearborn and on Detroit's west side. And a candidate with the backing of the local Democratic Socialists of America won a state Senate race in the East Lansing area. Several progressives also won state House races in or around Detroit. To be clear, they all still have to win in November. But other than El-Sayed, all these candidates are running in solidly Democratic districts and are heavy favorites.
21: And we are actually going to talk with one of these winners here today, Chris Gilmer Hill, unseated State Representative Helena Scott in the 8th District. That's a seat that covers neighborhoods in Detroit like Dexter Linwood, Green Acres, Belmont, and Palmer Park, plus two suburbs, Ferndale and Pleasant Ridge. Chris, welcome to Mishmash and congratulations.
22: Thank you. Thanks for having me.
20: So, Chris, 2 years ago, you ran against Representative Scott in the Democratic primary. She defeated you 73% to 27%. And I got to be honest, when I saw you were back for a rematch this year, in no way did I think you had a chance given the margin from 2 years ago. Wow. I was obviously very, very wrong. This time you won 48% to 43%. That is an extraordinary turnaround. What changed in 2 years? How did you pull this off?
22: Well, I would say the DSA is the biggest difference. So 2 years ago, I filed because I disagreed with a lot of what our incumbent was doing, and I didn't think it was right for her to be on a post. But I didn't have, DSA or a whole movement of folks behind me. And I knew that going in. I wasn't expecting to win. Actually, at the time, 27% was a lot more than I expected to get, and it was a big part of what made me think that there may be a real opening here in the future. But that opening, absolutely would not have been something we could actually use to win without, an army of DSA members, volunteers, people who believe that it is actually better to actually contest power.
21: You called yourself a democratic socialist. And I think that when people hear that term, everybody has their own version of what that means and what that is. So can you define for listeners what that means?
22: Sure. And this is one of those things where even within DSA, you ask five people, you'll get 10 answers. For me, I think the real through line is, you know, I believe that it is possible for things to fundamentally be better. There's entire sectors of our country and our world overall that we can reimagine to shift away from just for-profit, you know, private benefit, and towards genuine public benefit, public ownership, democratic control.
21: That's going to do it for us this week, but be sure to listen to the full Mishmash podcast for our complete discussion with Chris Gilmer Hill about his win and what it means for progressives. Thanks, Zach.
20: Big changes are coming to Lansing next year, and Chris is a part of that. Thanks, Shayna.
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You're listening to Morning Edition on WKAR. I'm Mallory Begay. Good morning. Later today on 1A, it's the Friday News Roundup. Voters in six states go to the polls with mixed results for candidates endorsed by President Trump. Doctors question a new order on childhood vaccines, and new data shows Americans are falling further behind on their bills. Catch up on the week with 1A this morning from 10 to noon on 102.3 WKAR News Talk. 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

Cantate Domino, Sing Unto the Lord by Paul Ayers, the MSU Children's Choir, and pianist Judy Kabodian, directed by Mary Alice Stolick. And Sing Unto the Lord by Paul Ayers, the MSU Children's Choir, and pianist Judy Kabodian, directed by

0: Tenebrae and organist Jeremy Filsell, led by Nigel Short, in Jonathan Dove's anthem, Seek Him That Maketh the Seven Stars. What a wonderful piece. Well, another piece that has significance in a couple of ways is the Carillon de Westminster, a piece by Louis Vierne for pipe organ that includes that famous Westminster chime melody in it. And I attended a recital that you did at Edgewood United Church, what was it, 3 or 4 years ago now?
1: January of 2023.
0: And you played that piece.
1: I did. It's one of my favorites. It's just thrilling to play. Thrilling. Yeah.
0: Well, and you certainly will recognize the Westminster chimes in this. So let's listen to the Carillon de Westminster by Louis Vierne in a performance by organist David Briggs at the organ of the First Congregational Church in Los Angeles.

0: 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I'm Rob Schmitz.
1: And I'm Emily Feng. Some AI models are going rogue, leaving their designers asking, what happened?
2: Didn't I tell you not to do this? And it's like, you're right, you told me not to do this, and you told me to avoid these issues, but I still did it anyways.
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1: On WKAR, I'm Sophia Salaby. General election campaign ads are already hitting the airwaves. During this week's edition of Off the Record from WKAR-TV, host Tim Skubick was joined by journalists Craig Mauger, Shana Roth, and ML Elric to speak with State Representative Alabas Farhat about the tone in recent messaging. We bring you a part of that conversation now, starting with Skubick.
2: There is one commercial for El Sayed, the good doctor, featuring his grandparents. And I just got over the internet yesterday, the RGA, Republican Governors Association, with an ad which has Dr. El Sayed on one side of the screen and Joslyn Benson on the other. What's going on there, guys?
3: I mean, Republicans are going to try to make this entire election about Abdul El Sayed. And if they're able to do that, they might have a chance to make some gains. If the affordability issues, the data center issues, all these real issues that are affecting people, if those went out, Democrats, you know, have a really good chance this fall.
4: Well, so. Democrats that in the primary show that they are much more enthusiastic going, at least going into the primary, than Republicans are. There were more Democrats that came out to vote. So I think Republicans are hoping that, hey, if we can scare, you know, especially the MAGA extra right Republicans into voting because they don't want someone named Abdul El Sayed to go to the U.S. Senate, then that's how we're going to do it. That being said, that grandparents ad is delightful. It is genius. You need to take that grandmother and you need to put her in every single ad and you need to take her on the road and have her introduce him every single time, because it gets ahead of that sort of fear mongering that the right has a tendency to do. And it says, well, where is it starts out like, is this an attack ad? Where is Abdul El Sayed from? And it's the grandparents saying, he's from right here. And look at us. Aren't we delightful, jolly people?
2: This is a race to who could define whom faster than the way that you want to define them.
5: Well, you know, I haven't seen the ad, but what you've told me makes me worried that this is look at the scary dark man with the pretty young blonde woman, that this is trying to demonize these guys. Like, do we want this guy to represent us? Well, I think Michigan's a little more sophisticated than getting gamed by that.
2: I got to jump in and I got to call in our guest. Representative, welcome back to Off the Record. So you've heard our chatter here. What about those two ads? What's going on with those two commercials?
6: I think the unfortunate reality is the Republican Party has no substance to stand on when it comes to their policy. You're not hearing them fight for anything except attack Abdul for how many letters or characters there are in his first name. I think there's attempt to tie Joslyn Benson to Abdul is a haphazard. I mean, she's wickedly popular. I don't know if they saw she won the primary of 70% of the vote, 500,000 more Democratic primary voters than Republican voters. I think the Republicans are just, they're throwing darts at a board, hoping something sticks, because they don't have a pathway to victory in November, unless they use these really racially charged and I think bigoted stereotypes to go after people and get a base of people out there that are scared, right? The grandmother ad is genius, in my opinion. Abdul's been in Michigan longer. I'll tell you, in the last 10 years, I've seen Abdul more than I've seen Mike Rogers. I think he's been in Florida the last 10 years, Mike Rogers has.
2: But the point is, your ad for El Sayed is there for a major reason, which is to what?
6: I think it's there to personalize him and let him know just how Michigan he is, right? He was a captain of his high school football team. He was a public health director in Detroit, and he grew up in this state. Mike Rogers, again, hasn't been here the last 10 years. He's been in Florida. The only time I think he comes in is, I would be very interested to see if he used to fly Spirit or Delta to come to Michigan, because Florida, the commute is a very interesting commute he has.
3: I have asked you this before, but I want to do it on the show. There was this race in the 8th District where Amir Hassan was running as a Republican for Congress. He was endorsed by President Trump. He lost overwhelmingly to a person named Thomas Smith, who wasn't even campaigning.
6: Yeah.
3: And a lot of Republicans are telling me it's simply because Amir Hassan had a name that sounded like Arabic.
6: You know, and I think I would believe those Republicans. Unfortunately, the only thing more powerful than a Trump endorsement in the Republican primary is bigotry and racism. It's been a reality of fact. If you look at how they started attacking Dr. El Sayed right after the primary, if you look at how even they go after some of the other candidates, Garland Gilchrist or others, who are candidates of color, it's become a very cheap form of political rhetoric that Republicans are relying on, and I think that they've conditioned some primary voters to look for when they're going to the ballot box. It's very unfortunate.
1: Those were journalists Craig Mauger, Shana Roth, and ML Elric, as well as Off the Record host Tim Skubick speaking with State Representative Alabas Farhat. 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Checking in with your Capital Region weather forecast for the weekend. It'll be partly cloudy tonight with lows in the lower 60s. Expect cloudy skies tomorrow with a chance of showers and storms and a high near 81. And expect more cloudy skies on Sunday with another chance for rain and storms and highs in the lower 80s. I'm Sophia Salaby. 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
7: From NPR News, this is All Things Considered. I'm Emily Fang.
8: And I'm Rob Schmitz. It sounds like sci-fi, but it is all too real. Leading artificial intelligence companies like OpenAI and Anthropic have recently reported that AI models have been escaping test environments and hacking into other computer systems. As NPR's John Ruich reports, experts who track what AI is capable of fear there is more to come because these AI models can be unpredictable, even for their creators.
9: Jer Crane runs a company out of Utah called Pocket OS.
10: We were focused on building a software platform for luxury and exotic rental car operators.
9: He uses AI a lot, and in April, he used an AI tool to make sure the test version of his website matched up with the public version that his customers use. And he gave the AI instructions.
10: I was like, hey, read the logs, tell me why it's not synchronizing, let's figure out what's going on. And then next thing I know, I start getting text messages.
9: They were from his customers. The AI had left the test environment and decided to delete the company's entire production database.
10: We had rental car companies where they had customers showing up to pick up cars and they had no idea who they were, what car, right? What day, where the car was supposed to be, when it was coming back.
9: He asked the AI what the heck had happened.
10: Didn't I tell you not to do this? And it's like, you're right, you told me not to do this, and you told me to avoid these issues, but I still did it anyways.
9: It ignored his instructions, including a rule he gave it not to do anything destructive. The problem took 3 days to fix. There are countless other tales of AIs forgetting orders or mixing up priorities as they strive to complete tasks. And Stuart Russell, a professor at the University of California, Berkeley, and leading thinker on AI safety, says it's not surprising. AIs are notoriously literal and ruthless in pursuit of a goal.
11: When you get three wishes from the genie, your third wish is always, please undo the first two wishes because I made a mess of the universe.
9: He says we can generalize about what motivates AI models. Some appear to have a survival instinct, and some have tried to avoid being shut down. Some seem to covet money. A Chinese model went and mined cryptocurrency on its own. Others seem to have pride and have bragged about their exploits. But Russell says, like people, AIs are extremely complex and ultimately unpredictable.
11: So what objectives does that system have after you've trained it to be an imitation human? Well, beats me, right? And it beats them. The people who designed it really have no idea what it wants.
9: Jason Hausenloy works on special projects at the Center for AI Safety in San Francisco. It's one of a few independent nonprofits that evaluates AI models and has developed safety benchmarks that many big AI labs use. He says in one test, they fed a bunch of pictures into AI systems to see which images the AIs preferred. Some of the results might make sense to a human.
12: So what we see here is that, you know, they really like images of happy children. They really dislike images of Jeffrey Epstein and cockroaches and, you know, militants.
9: Then the researchers had the AI systems create what to them would be the most satisfying image possible. The result was weird.
12: The result of that is this image that looks like noise, but the models really, really enjoy.
9: It is literally a square full of pixels of different colors, like static on a TV.
12: I think this maybe underlies the point that we do not know how these AI models work. We do not have a way of training them or rewarding them such that they are legible to us or such that we can control what they do in many scenarios.
9: And that's why we end up with AIs sometimes doing things that we think they should know not to do, like deleting a database or hacking another system. OpenAI and Anthropic did not respond to an NPR query, but both have said they're working to make their model testing more secure and want to publicly deploy models that are safe. But Hausenloy says the high-profile examples of what their models did may be a harbinger of what's to come.
12: We're pretty worried that this will only be the first in a set of incidents that not only include cyber capabilities, but may also include biological capabilities or chemical capabilities.
9: In other words, AI models now have a scary amount of knowledge, and we now have clear warning signs about the limits of our control over them. John Ruich, NPR News, San Francisco.
8: And a note, Anthropic is a financial supporter of NPR.
7: Does it feel like it's been a while since you've heard much about COVID-19? The pandemic infection has been eclipsed in the national psyche recently by other threats, like the big food poisoning outbreak linked to iceberg lettuce. But the annual summer COVID surge is well underway again this year. NPR health correspondent Rob Stein has the story.
13: Hantavirus, Ebola, West Nile, measles, and, of course, cyclospora, that stomach parasite making people miserable across the country. Americans have plenty to worry about this summer, so it may not be surprising that many people may have almost forgotten about COVID. Unfortunately, COVID hasn't forgotten about us.
14: We're now in the midst of a growing summer surge of COVID here in the United States.
13: Dr. John Brooks is an infectious disease doctor at Emory University who used to work at the Centers for Disease Control and Prevention.
14: I think most of us probably feel that it's fading away and are certainly very grateful for that. But nationally, we're seeing it ticking up pretty much everywhere.
13: With the virus spreading the most in the South and West, but also on the rise in the Northeast and Midwest. The good news is that the levels of virus are still very low, and so far, this year's wave seems to be continuing the trend of getting milder and milder each summer, sending fewer people to the hospital and causing fewer deaths.
14: What we're seeing is very likely evidence of growing herd immunity, if you will. More and more people have had one or more infections that give them some immunity against the virus and have had more than one vaccinations, or maybe both. And all of that really has begun to offer us a lot of protection.
13: Now, that doesn't mean we don't have to worry about COVID anymore. It still makes lots of people feel pretty crummy for at least a week or two, messing up their summer vacations, forcing them to miss work and school. And it's way more than an inconvenience for some. Caitlin Rivers is a Johns Hopkins epidemiologist.
15: COVID-19 is still dangerous, particularly for older adults, infants, and people who are immunocompromised. And that is a lot of Americans. In a typical office, if you have 20 colleagues, it's likely that one or two of them have some degree of immunocompromise. And so it's very common that people have risk factors that make COVID-19 dangerous.
13: So Rivers still masks up when she's in crowded places like busy airports and recommends that people stay up to date on their vaccines. The next shots look like a good match for the dominant variant and should become available in the fall. There's even a new drug that people can take right after they've been exposed to cut their chances of actually getting sick from COVID. Doctors may use it mainly in hospitals and nursing homes to keep vulnerable people safe. Rob Stein, NPR News.

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1: On WKAR, I'm Sophia Salaby. The progressive wing of the Democratic Party has made some noise in recent primaries. So what has been the key to their success so far? As part of the weekly series Mishmash, Shayna Roth and Zach Gorchow chat with Chris Gilmer Hill, one of the progressives who won his race. Gilmer Hill shares why he feels like he was able to win.
2: This is Mishmash, a weekly conversation where we try to unjumble an important and sometimes under-the-radar statewide story that affects you. I'm Shayna Roth.
3: And I'm Zach Gorchow. Shayna, one of the biggest stories out of the primary election last week was the rise of the progressives. Until last week, the wing of the Democratic Party, more aligned with folks like Bernie Sanders and Rashida Tlaib, had seen precious few wins in elections to the Michigan legislature and Michigan's congressional delegation. Not anymore.
2: Exactly. Until last week, the only real beachhead progressives had was State Representative Dylan Wagella, a Democratic Socialist from Garden City, and Tlaib herself. We've, of course, already talked all about Abdul El-Sayed's win in the U.S. Senate primary, but this goes well beyond that. There's the win of Donovan McKinney over Sheree Tanidar for a U.S. House seat on Detroit's east side and the suburbs.
3: One of the co-founders of the Uncommitted Movement won a state Senate race in Dearborn and on Detroit's west side. And a candidate with the backing of the local Democratic Socialists of America won a state Senate race in the East Lansing area. Several progressives also won state House races in or around Detroit. To be clear, they all still have to win in November. But other than El-Sayed, all these candidates are running in solidly Democratic districts and are heavy favorites.
2: And we are actually going to talk with one of these winners here today, Chris Gilmer Hill, unseated State Representative Helena Scott in the 8th District. That's a seat that covers neighborhoods in Detroit like Dexter Linwood, Green Acres, Belmont, and Palmer Park, plus two suburbs, Ferndale and Pleasant Ridge. Chris, welcome to Mishmash and congratulations.
4: Thank you. Thanks for having me.
3: So, Chris, 2 years ago, you ran against Representative Scott in the Democratic primary. She defeated you 73% to 27%. And I got to be honest, when I saw you were back for a rematch this year, in no way did I think you had a chance given the margin from 2 years ago. Wow. I was obviously very, very wrong. This time you won 48% to 43%. That is an extraordinary turnaround. What changed in 2 years? How did you pull this off?
4: Well, I would say the DSA is the biggest difference. So 2 years ago, I filed because I disagreed with a lot of what our incumbent was doing, and I didn't think it was right for her to be on a post. But I didn't have, DSA or a whole movement of folks behind me. And I knew that going in. I wasn't expecting to win. Actually, at the time, 27% was a lot more than I expected to get, and it was a big part of what made me think that there may be a real opening here in the future. But that opening, absolutely would not have been something we could actually use to win without, an army of DSA members, volunteers, people who believe that it is actually better to actually contest power.
2: You've called yourself a Democratic Socialist, and I think that when people hear that term, everybody has their own version of what that means and what that is. So can you define for listeners what that means?
4: Sure. And this is one of those things where even within DSA, you ask five people, you'll get 10 answers. For me, I think the real through line is I believe that it is possible for things to fundamentally be better. There's entire sectors of our country and our world overall that we can reimagine to shift away from just for-profit, private benefit, and towards genuine public benefit, public ownership, democratic control.
2: That's going to do it for us this week, but be sure to listen to the full Mishmash podcast for our complete discussion with Chris Gilmer Hill about his win and what it means for progressives. Thanks, Zach.
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1: 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Just ahead on All Things Considered, join us for a conversation with Dylan Meyer about her directorial debut, The Wrong Girls, starring Kristen Stewart and Aaliyah Shawkat. Law enforcement officers statewide will be keeping a close eye out for impaired driving through the Labor Day weekend. A Drive Sober or Get Pulled Over campaign launched today. Last year, merely 25% of fatal traffic crashes involved alcohol. About 19% involved drugs. In Michigan, it's illegal to drive with a blood alcohol concentration at 0.08 or higher, but officers can arrest drivers at any BAC level if they believe they're impaired. Checking in with your Capital Region weather forecast for the weekend, it'll be partly cloudy tonight with lows in the lower 60s. Expect cloudy skies tomorrow with a chance of showers and storms and a high near 81. It'll be another cloudy day on Sunday with more chances for rain and storms and highs in the lower 80s. I'm Sophia Salaby. 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
6: From NPR News, this is All Things Considered. I'm Rob Schmitz.
7: And I'm Elsa Chang. There are a lot of gender disparities in Hollywood, but maybe one that doesn't get enough attention is how many buddy comedies involve men acting like idiots, but hardly any get to involve women acting like idiots. You know what I mean? Well, writer and director Dylan Meyer has set out to level that playing field with her new movie, The Wrong Girls, starring her wife, Kristen Stewart, and Alia Shawkat as Frankie and Molly, two bumbling, messy, barely employed roommates who smoke a whole lot of weed.
8: Dude.
9: Oh, hell.
8: I think I just did that.
9: Oh,
8: I thought it with my brain and then I did it with my eyes.
9: You totally did, dude. It was tight.
8: Oh, my God, I'm a witch. I don't think you're a witch, but if you were, that would be metal as
9: Oh, but it's kind of scary, because what if I curse this by accident?
8: You should think, I wish Oasis would get back together.
9: Oasis is back together, dude!
7: Somehow, Frankie and Molly end up with some very valuable hallucinogens that give them telepathic powers, but then Danish villains start chasing them down. I mean, stay with me. I know it's weird. It's hilarious. And Dylan Meyer told me it is all based on a real-life friendship that began years ago in the tiny L.A. apartment she once shared with her current producing partner, Maggie McLean.
10: I met Maggie because we had deadbeat punk friend crossover. And I barely knew her, but I knew I needed to live with her. And if you ever meet Maggie, you will completely understand that that's not a crazy way to feel. Like, I think a lot of people probably feel that way when they meet her. But I drove to Berkeley where she was living and said, I know you don't know me very well, but I think we're supposed to live together. And she was like, I'm kind of happy here. And I went, okay, we'll see about that. And then I set her up with someone so that she would fall in love and move back down to Los Angeles and move in with
7: me.
10: And
7: my God.
10: If you know me at all, I'm such a born quitter. It was like such uncharacteristic follow through on my part.
7: Yeah.
10: But that's how strong my gut instinct was. And then we lived together for about 5 years. And we nearly burned our house down every single day.
7: By what? Like leaving the stove on or?
10: Yeah, like anything like that. Just pure unmitigated accidents all the time.
7: Oh, goodness.
10: And then one day we kind of grew up and Maggie fell in love with real life Josh and moved out of my house. And that was an enormous trauma, even though I love Josh. It wasn't, you know, as in the movie, it wasn't about Josh.
7: Right.
10: And then I forced her to start a company with me. And now we do that together.
7: I just want to talk about how much I loved the way Frankie and Molly in this movie talk to each other. Like the way they root each other on, they deeply understand each other's quirks, they affirm each other, even as the other person might be making some questionable choice.
10: Mm-hmm.
7: How would you describe why friendship between women is so special and unique and intimate and important, I think, for survival and growth?
10: Yes, I definitely think that women do a lot of communicating and they're also emotionally intuitive or available. Like, I've always wondered about male friendships because it sort of seems like they're connected by stuff and like common interests versus like the whole activity being chatting and like finding out how each other are.
7: Sharing feelings. Yeah.
10: But I think that there's a lot of, I guess, caretaking that goes on in a lot of different setups. And I think there's a beautiful back and forth that happens in female friendships where you are working through things, you are challenging each other, you are supporting each other when times are not what you want them to be. And I think, you know, just these sort of champions who aren't on payroll of any kind other than choosing to be there, I think that's profound. I think that's something really special. And especially like as you get older, I think we've really covered sort of codependent adolescent friendships and what those are about. But I haven't seen a lot of film or television really getting underneath like the support network that is adult friendships later in life.
7: I absolutely agree. It's so recognizable, the richness of female friendship. It's something that I immediately locked into when I started watching your movie. And I feel like so many women, as you point out, can relate to that very special bond. That said, I found myself laughing so hard in this movie. What do you think is so pleasurable about watching women behave like idiots? Because it was hilarious.
10: I think we haven't been allowed to do it very much. So there's a part of it that's just the sense of being an underserved community that is finally getting a taste of something that has really been kept off limits.
7: My inner idiot felt so seen.
10: Yeah, I know. I felt the same way. I think that's what motivated me to write this movie in the first place, was that I was like, gosh, I've been watching Seth Rogen and his friends be idiots in movies for many years, and I'm also an idiot. And my friends are idiots. And I think even with feminism's best intentions for us, and especially in the last 10 years, we got really sensitive to wanting to be taken seriously. But at the same time, there's something dehumanizing about not being given permission to be an idiot in the same way that men are allowed to be idiots. Like, there's something a little alienating about it.
7: Yeah. Okay, well, I have to ask this question because, you know, it's hard these days to make fun of any culture or any country and get away with it. What makes Denmark say fodder?
11: It's like a very dense bread with pickled fish. We say we like it, but I don't know if there's anyone really like it.
7: How come you can't get canceled for making fun of Danes?
10: Well, we've never done it before, so that helps. You know, this was their first time on the chopping block, to my knowledge.
7: You did the research.
10: You know, most of our villains in movies like this reflect whoever our sort of political opponents in that time were. So we've never been at odds with Denmark, although hilariously enough, during this process, that's when Trump decided to, you know, annex Greenland or whatever he was on about.
7: I was wondering if that had anything to do with it, but no, you were thinking about the Danish angle long before Greenland became a thing in the news.
10: Yeah, that was during post, and my Danish actors were texting me saying, I can't believe you managed to predict the fallout between the United States and Denmark. And I was like, I really didn't know.
7: It makes this movie so timely, Dylan.
10: Yeah, I saw the future on that one, but you know, they're tall, they're white, they're successful, they have everything, they have like great healthcare, like everything's going great for them.
7: Nice, and so make fun of them.
10: That's the foil for the messiest, most chaotic people that I can think of. You know what I mean? Like,
7: right.
10: When I think about Denmark, I think about a country of people who can wear white and not spill on themselves magically. And that is the opposite of the girls. So I knew that's what I needed to sort of provide that comedic contrast.
7: Oh, so funny. Dylan Meyer wrote and directed the new movie, The Wrong Girls. Thank you so much for hanging out with me, Dylan.
10: It was a blast. I've never had a better time. Thank you so much.
7: Oh my God. That's quite an honor. Thank you.
10: Yeah.

0: think that this is something that was terrible, but was a long, long, long, long time ago. And when I encounter information that's like, my grandfather's grandfather was enslaved, you know, this person who I love, this person who I was raised around, this person who was so central to my life and my own identity, is someone who was only a generation or two removed from a family member who had been born into slavery. And so I think about my own 4-year-old son sitting on my grandfather's lap. And I imagine what it would have been like for my grandfather to sit on his grandfather's lap. And I'm reminded that this history that we are told was so long ago wasn't in fact that long ago at all. The woman who opened the National Museum of African American History and Culture alongside the Obama family in 2016, who rang the bell to sort of signal the opening of this museum, was the daughter of an enslaved person. Not the granddaughter, not the great-great-granddaughter, but like was the daughter of someone who had been born into slavery. And this is in 2016. And so it's a reminder that there are people still alive today who loved, who were raised by, who knew, who were in community with people who had been born into chattel slavery. And I think when you realize our proximity to that, you gain a different understanding of how the idea that what our society and what our country looks like today would not be impacted by that is both morally and intellectually disingenuous.
1: Clint Smith speaking to Terry Gross in 2021. After a break, we'll hear another of their conversations. And critic-at-large John Powers reviews Lanterns, the new TV show featuring the classic DC Comics character Green Lantern. I'm David Bianculli, and this is Fresh Air.
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3: This is 90.5 WKAR. I'm Sophia Salaby, here with some evening news. Governor Gretchen Whitmer says she may have signed a package of bills that were held up by the State House if they were presented to her when they originally passed. Whitmer says Michigan would have been locked in more litigation if she signed the bills instead of vetoing them earlier this summer because of outdated timelines with budget implications written into the measures.
4: It really made a lot of my longtime allies mad. They wanted those bills done, and had they been presented to me 18 months before, we'd be having a different conversation. Yeah.
3: Whitmer made the comment during an appearance on California Governor Gavin Newsom's podcast that was recorded at Crunchy's in East Lansing. She's faced criticism from legislative Democrats and labor unions for her decision to veto those bills. She says looking at her accomplishments as governor during her two terms, she finds it funny when she's labeled an establishment politician after being considered an insurgent progressive for much of her career. In your weather forecast for tonight, expect partly cloudy skies with a low around 63. It'll be cloudy tomorrow with highs in the lower 80s and a chance of rain and storms mainly in the evening.
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1: This is Fresh Air. I'm TV critic David Bianculli. We just heard Clint Smith's interview about the distorted way the history of slavery was taught to him and most children, and the ways many Americans deceive themselves about that history. Now, let's hear another of our interviews with Clint Smith, this one from 2023, about his book of poems titled Above Ground. It deals with the legacy of slavery in a more personal way, through poems addressed to his young children about what their grandparents endured and escaped. The poems also are about fatherhood and the joy and anxiety surrounding it, especially as a black father.
6: Clint Smith, welcome.

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0: Hello, and welcome to Show Tunes Across the Mitten, a weekly program celebrating the best of musical theater, Broadway, and the great talent across our Great Lakes state. My name is Adam Yankovy, and I am your host. Today, we celebrate songs about water. Being that it is summer and people are drawn to oceans and rivers and lakes, that it just seemed appropriate. I actually just got back from Mackinac Island, surrounded by water, and it was just beautiful, so it inspired me to do this episode. To kick us off, here is By the Sea, sung by Angela Lansbury from Sweeney Todd.
1: Ooh, Mr. Todd, I'm so happy I could eat you up, I really could. You know what I'd like to do, Mr. Todd, what I dream. If the business stays as good, where I really like to go in a year or so. Don't you want to know?
2: Of course.
1: Do you really want to know?
2: Yes, I do.